0: This week's episode of Clockwork Cabaret is brought to you by gin. First it was for the poor, now the gentleman asks for more. Gin, finally, something to look forward to.
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0: As always, the Clockwork Cabaret colonizes the occupied aisles of Mad Wasp Radio. 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We brought a flag.

Jello Biafra and Mojo Nixon with Where Are We Gonna Work When the Trees Are Gone? Before that, we had Dan Burt, No Bacon, Kira Wood Kramer, and the Axis of Dissent with Building a Wall, Not Now, Not Ever. Starting our set was Shilpa Ray with I'm a Ghost.

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Your continents of crops and the animals you keep. 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

poison in our bodies and the soil epicurus.

That's Fish in a Birdcage with rule number 9, Child of the Stars. Before that, we had This Way to the Egress with The End is Nigh. And starting off our set was Insomniac Folklore with Everything Will Burn.

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That's David Bowie with Cat People Putting Out Fire. Before that, we had The Damned with Alone Again, or... And starting off our set was Morrissey with Ouija Board, Ouija Board. Find somebody that'll talk to him.

0: That's They Might Be Giants with Stone Cold Coup d'etat. Before that, we had XTC with Dear Madam Barnum. And starting off our set was Elvis Costello with Waiting for the End of the World.
1: And now is the time that everyone has been waiting for with bated breath, I'm sure. That's what you're doing, right? Your weird history. That's what we're all here for. It's not the music. It's not the...
2: It's not the banter.
1: Amusing banter. No, it's just this one little stupid snippet. That's what we're here for. All right. So, the day Niagara Falls stopped. On March 29th, 1848, people living near Niagara Falls woke up to a strange sound. Nothing. No roar, no rushing water, just silence. The falls had stopped. Upstream, strong winds had pushed massive ice flows into the Niagara River, forming a natural dam. The water slowed, then halted almost completely. Now, this happened during the Second Great Awakening, a period of intense religious revival in the region, so naturally a lot of people assumed this was divine wrath, or the end of the world. Which, to be fair, if Niagara Falls just turns off overnight, that does feel like a message. Eventually, people realized it was ice, not judgment, and responded in the most practical way possible. They walked out onto the riverbed.
0: I mean...
1: collected fossils, retrieved artifacts, generally treated the apocalypse like a limited time event. About 30 hours later, the ice jam broke. The water came back very quickly, and everyone scrambled back to shore while the falls resumed being... you know, Niagara Falls, which is a useful reminder. Sometimes the world goes quiet, and it's not the end. It's just about to start again.
2: Well, this was during the...
1: 1848.
2: Yeah, during in America, during the burnover district and all that. This is when a lot of cults formed
1: in
2: America.
1: Yeah, and a lot of weird spiritualism came back into... Yeah.
2: Seventh-day Adventist.
1: Yeah, yeah.
2: I believe the Christian Scientists formed at this time. I think
1: Mormons also came back,
2: Just a bunch of...
1: Yeah.
2: If you ever want to learn
1: yes
2: how to

0: or land to the west of us.
1: We didn't discover it. No. It was already there.
0: No, it was there. But like,
1: we decided to go take it from the people who rightfully had it.
0: Go look at it and take it.
1: We decided, you know what? I bet God wants us to have that land.
0: Yeah.
1: For no other reason other than our beautiful, pale, unable to absorb vitamin D complexions.
0: Yeah.
1: Something tells me, I say this as someone who cannot absorb vitamin D, I get sick if I go out in the sun. Master race my ass. Anyway, you're just going to go out there and I'm just going to, I know there are people living on that land and they have been for hundreds of thousands of years, but what if it was for me?
0: Yes. What if you were the, I took it. Yes.
1: And it was a time when a bunch of people would just abandon the families that they had in order to move out west and go start a whole new family with a, where they're, you know, God, and they can have as many wives as they want and do whatever they want for, you know, for religious reasons.
0: Yeah.
1: Which is why I am going to move us out west.
0: Oh, no.
1: And start a cult. I know that there are already people living on that land, but Emmett, look how pale I am. Look at how little vitamin D I can absorb.
0: Right.
1: Clearly, this should be my land.
0: Do you really think that as someone who cannot, you know,
1: absorb
0: vitamin D, that you should go to a place that has a lot of sun?
1: I've already lived in Florida. Sun damage has been done.
0: I just feel like, yeah. Well, also that a weird choice.
1: Emmett, you know, it's never stopped my ancestors. Why should it stop me? My ancestors looked at the vast expanse of America and looked at our skin tone and went, that's where we should live.
0: The swamp.
1: We should go forth and be bountiful in this land that is actively trying to kill us.
0: And that is actively called the Sunshine State.
1: Yes, my parents looked at that state and went, yes, this is a good place for me and my offspring. Surely here we will be bountiful. Surely here we will never have to get pieces of our skin cut out or frozen off because they might turn cancerous and murder us. No.
0: I'm honestly surprised they didn't head further north.
1: Technically, my parents were from further north.
0: Yes.
1: My family actually did settle further north. It's just my parents that decided that the swamp was the right place for them. I don't know. They were weird. They had lots of kids. We cannot explain the Adderkop mentality. 'Tis not for mere mortals to contemplate. I'm just saying, people that look very much like me have always looked west and gone, but what if it was mine?
0: I don't
1: deserve it. I don't have any right to it.
0: I didn't do anything to earn it.
1: I didn't earn it. But clearly, what if I just went there took it?
0: With a flag.
1: What if I had a flag?
0: Yeah.
1: Do you have a flag? I have a flag. Clearly it's mine. This is my true heritage.
0: Yes. No, it's true.
1: This is the true heritage of my people.
0: But unfortunately, it's mine as well.
1: Yeah.
0: Well, we're all here.
1: I'm just saying. I have always said I would be a great cult leader.
0: Yes. Yes.
1: Because I can make up crap really easy. And and maybe it's time. Maybe it's time for America has a new burnover district.
0: Maybe
1: it's time for a new revolution in American. Who knows how weird we can get with it?
0: I feel like it's now or never. Like,
1: look,
0: come on,
1: people are joining. Look, we got cults founded by Harry Potter fan fiction. We got cults founded online. We've got YouTube cults. I'm just saying. Maybe it's time. Maybe it's time for another great American expansion of weird crap.
0: It's just exhausting.
1: And maybe we get in on the ground floor.
0: The ground floor of the cult industry. Yes.
1: Ooh. You know? Look. I like oils. I like smelling stuff that smells good. I feel like this could be fun.
0: I like making tinctures.
1: I love a good tincture.
0: Yeah.
1: As a child, I often put leaves and dirt into a big puddle and went, this is a smell.
0: Like, yes. Or this is pie.
1: Yeah. I've been doing it. And I'm just saying, I've been prepping my whole life.
0: Yeah, it's true.
1: For this moment.
0: For this very moment.
1: I again...
0: This never goes well.
1: No, it always ends in abuse. It always ends in abuse and sometimes a fire. And sometimes the ATF, the American Food and Drug Administration comes and takes you out.
0: I just,
1: But
0: I'll miss you.
1: Yeah, the ADF is going to take me out too. It's not the people that handle cults usually. Not the FBI. It'll be the FDA.
0: It's going to be the FDA. They're going to come for you.
1: It's the FDA.

0: EDC.
1: That's really like,
0: it's we something, already, nah, something no, weird.
1: Well,
0: you're too pale. I think it's a zombie cult.
1: No, the CDC ain't doing anything. They got their funding slashed.
0: Yeah, right.
1: All I have to say is something like it's vaccines are bad, and I'm like, certain aspects of our current administration probably won't give me a grant.
0: Yes. Ugh.
1: I'm just saying, if I start a weird cult in the and make it vaguely racist and say vaccines are bad, I might get money.
0: I don't like any of that. I'm not saying it's good. I just think of the Kurt Vonnegut book, Mother Night, that the message being, be careful what you pretend to be, because you just might become it. And I just, like, and that's the thing that has always prevented me from starting a cult. Has been the fact that don't know.
1: Not that it's morally repugnant.
0: Well, I mean, it is morally repugnant, but it's also the fact that I don't know if I could sell that.
1: I just can't.
0: Yeah, like I just can't pretend that I want that. I can't do that to other people. No matter how much I think it might be funny or lucrative or any of that stuff, I just can't do that to other people, even if I think they might deserve to have the wool pulled over their eyes because they're morons. But I just can't do it.
1: And I got up once in beauty school because somebody was giving a presentation on something that I thought was morally questionable, and I had to leave the room because I was getting so upset because I thought it was morally questionable. And I was like, I'm going to excuse myself to the bathroom. I'm just going to get up, not say a word, slip out, go to the bathroom, slip back in, wait 15 minutes, come back in after it's over. Nobody will even know. Everybody not only clocked that I had left, but they clocked that I had left because I was mad at the presentation. So I say all these things because I like to believe in another lifetime I could be a Barnum-style huckster, but I can't. Anybody who knows me knows I can't. Everything that I think is on my face.
0: Yeah, no, it's true.
1: I would never succeed at any of this. I love to talk like I could because it's funny to imagine me as a cult leader.
0: Yeah.
1: Because the reality is it would never happen.
0: No, no.
1: I'd be like, yes, I'm the Messiah. I'm totally the look how holy I am. Look upon me and my great works. I am very good at being God, and no one would fall for it.
0: Yes. Yeah, no, that's true.
1: And the people that would fall for it, I wouldn't want to hang around. I think, I don't trust people that like me too much.
0: And with that, this has been the Clockwork Cabaret. She is Lady Addercup.
1: They are Emmett Davenport.
0: And it's not work we do. It's love.
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Yeah, that was Kyoshi Station and the song Station. Great album, great band. Kyoshi Station sound Japanese, but they are Scottish. And another band from here in Scotland. This is Overhaul, and feels like we're the only ones left on Earth.

That was the amazing Robin Red there, and Caledonia, looking good on you. Now, next up, it's the Desert Kites here on Showcase Scotland, and this is Simple Cure.

Desert Kites, that was, and Simple Cure. Now, this is Little Glasgow Boy by the band called The Gilhoolies. And as I always say, watch out you don't get kicked in the Gilhoolies. It can be sore.

A fantabulous band there, the Gilhoolies, and now we go to the fantabulous Ian Donaldson, and this is a cracking song. It was used in a film or a documentary, and the song is called Until Life Turns Your Way Again.

And if you've not done so already, I would encourage you to check out Ian Donaldson's solo albums. Absolutely magnifico. Now, this is a young guy who's making a bit of a name for himself, and Dylan John Thomas, and this is Nobody Else.

You're tuned in to Showcase Scotland here on Mad Wash Radio, and we're just about to get beamed up. Beam me up, Scotty. This is a single from Roisin McCartney. It's not called Beam Me Up, Scotty. It's just called Beam Me Up. But you never know. It could have been dedicated to the one and only Scotty from Star Trek. Let's ask Roisin when we see her, if it is true.

Yeah, that was the Starry Skies there, and Let Love Come Back, and that was a live version there. And before that, you heard Monica Queen and Broken Wing. The Monica is a big part of the Starry Skies, being one of the vocalists in the band also. Yeah, so that was Monica Queen, and that was the Starry Skies. And this next is Mr. Dave Bremner from Aberdeen. Featured album last week, and played four tracks from the album Desert Eclipse. And this is one of the songs from that. Didn't play it last week, so this is another song from the album you may not have heard. A brilliant song called I Have You.

0: Okay, not heard from you lately. Hope you're doing well and I hope you're still out there making music. Send me some if you have. Great to hear you again. Katie Cross and Hey There Mister, one of our earlier singles. Now, this is coming up now. It is a band called Pistol Daisies and this is Calling Your Name.
1: Lorna, are you there?

Yeah, Pistol Dizzy's there, and calling your name. It's that time again. Time for me to say au revoir the news. See you next week, Mad Hatters. This is Showcase Scotland on Mad Wasp Radio, leaving you with the one and only Jerry Rafferty and City to City.

0: What sort of jobs have you done over the years?
1: I've done road sweeping on the dust carts, shop work, cleaning.
0: What's the worst of it? What's the worst job you did?
1: When I was working in the
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1: And a wasp shot up my trousers leg.
0: You were working in a wasp? You were working in a wasp shop?
1: No.
2: Mad Wasp Radio.
0: Right, what's that got to do with wasps? Were they selling them?
1: No, they crawled up my trousers leg.
0: A wasp crawled up your trousers
1: leg? Yes.
0: Right.
1: So it could have stung me on me.
0: It did what?
1: It could have stung me on me,
0: On your
1: on
0: what?
1: Your nuts.
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1: That would have been painful.
0: Yes. Well, that's a happy relief for everybody, I would have thought. Most especially the wasp.
1: No, it wasn't.
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0: Now, here comes the music.
1: Hello and welcome to Classical Gas. I'm James Briney, and I'm delighted that you have decided to spend the next 2 hours listening to wonderful music with me. Regular listeners to this program know that I don't really do obituaries or remembrances, but the American conductor Michael Tilson Thomas died last week. Not only was he a great conductor, a truly great conductor, but also a tremendous ambassador for music. Ever youthful, he was a wonderful and articulate communicator of music and musical ideas. His obvious passion and love for the music came across in his many TV programs and talks. So, I've chosen to give this entire program over to Michael Tilson Thomas and let him speak to you for himself, as he so ably did. We'll hear Michael Tilson Thomas conduct and talk about the music and lives of three composers, all of whom he knew well: Leonard Bernstein, Igor Stravinsky, and Aaron Copland. And we'll hear the works played by the San Francisco Symphony Orchestra. I think this will be a tribute to a man who loved music and who professionally and personally lived an exemplary life. In fact, it was a long life, very well lived.

I met Leonard Bernstein for the first time just after Tanglewood. And I was down in New York, and Lenny's longtime manager, Harry Kraut, asked me if I would like to meet the maestro. And he asked me what my favorite piece of music was, and I said it was Das Lied von der Erde, and I played a couple of notes on the piano, and I think that was the forging of our friendship. Bernstein, of course, has a great influence on all the people he taught and trained and influenced, on the particular message of his music, which still brings heart to so many people. Over the course of time, I think there will still be a certain kind of heart inside of it that people will always recognize as symbolizing a particular period in the United States when people were very confident and very generous. To me, he represents someone who was of the generation that were the sort of young victors of the Second World War, and who, looking out at the world with the United States in a pretty much all triumphant position, still had such an interest in celebrating the cultural tradition of other nations, the great European traditions, the South American traditions, the interest in Asian traditions. He was already in that place long before it was as politically fashionable and correct as it now is to be. And this was a courageous and generous spirit that he had, and I think such spirits make a difference.

One more time. In Canada, it's us.

Stravinsky and Schoenberg had created in L.A. a series of concerts called the Monday Evening Concerts. It was chamber performances based on the Society for Private Musical Performance and the Concert Diaghilev that both Stravinsky in Paris and Schoenberg in Vienna had created. Now in Los Angeles, in this emigre community, they were recreating this, and they were the big sponsors of the concert series. Through my teachers, I began to attend these concerts. Well, I mean, I saw Stravinsky conduct for the first time when I was probably 10, 12 years old, something like that. I was completely fascinated by him, the way he had of conducting his music in this kind of angular style, and the way he seemed to conduct it, no matter what kind of piece it was, if it was a piece for big orchestra or a piece for five chamber musicians, it had this kind of very sort of martial arts looking thing. And then little by little, I was attending these special private performances, Evenings on the Roof, which then turned into Monday Evening Concerts. And little by little, I had the chance to meet Stravinsky. And little by little, starting when I was around 19 or 20, I had the opportunity to actually perform music under his direction and his supervision. So Stravinsky was a very elegant guy, very charming, very demanding, but he sort of turned himself out and he presented himself to the world with great charm. And talk about curiosity. He had dictionaries everywhere. I began to go up to his house on North Weatherly Drive, which was just off of the Sunset Strip, and play little rehearsals, continual rehearsals with Bob Kraft, his assistant, who was also exploring very much music of the 17th century and before. And that's how I first came into that circle. And I still remember being at a continual rehearsal of the Monteverdi Vespers, which was taking place in a kind of sunroom off of the Stravinsky's living room, which was converted into a studio space. And I was playing my wonderful Monteverdi G minor, D minor, A major chords. And I felt somebody kind of looking over my shoulder. And my God, it was Stravinsky. And that's the first time I really was directly next to him so closely. So being around that house, you could see the expression of Stravinsky's curiosity. In every room of the house, there were many, many sets of dictionaries and encyclopedias and atlases, because he was insatiably curious about everything, about the meaning of words, about geography, and of course, very much about music.

I first met Aaron Copland when I was about 18 years old, backstage at a rehearsal at the Hollywood Bowl in Los Angeles. I was already working on several of his piano pieces and was to have the opportunity that day to play the piano variations for him. After the rehearsal, I waited until the entire orchestra had left, and then in a small little rehearsal space, began to play. I thought he would be tired after the rehearsal. I was completely unprepared for his utter focus and generosity of his time. We went over every phrase, and he sang and or played the whole piece for me, variation by variation, making it clear to me the way it should go. He had a way of talking and a way of playing and singing his own music, which was very direct, very American. That a boy, he'd say, go after that one, solid, you know, be mysterious, whatever. It was a wonderful combination of American kind of folksy, humorous directness, and at the same time with an incredible serious focus. He knew just how he wanted the music to be, but his seriousness about his musical vision was coupled with a wonderful sense of humor that just made you laugh and forget about your nervousness and really go after making the music as personal as possible. Generosity, that term I keep thinking of when I think about Aaron. He had such generosity. You can hear it in the music. There is this expression, this openness, this not exactly hard on the sleeve quality, but utter simplicity, lack of disguise in the music's making its friendly assertions. He also had enormous time for students and other composers. Whenever you met him, he was always asking you what you were doing and remarkably remembering what you had told him the last time about a new piece or a new concert or a new project that you had. How's that going? He would say. What happened about that concert? What happened about your sonata? Did you get more of it written down? That's the kind of time he had for other people. Remarkable considering his own intense schedule of composition and increasingly touring and performing, conducting, coaching, teaching. He really cared about the direction music was going, not just in the United States, but in the whole world. And he was always championing music by composers like Toru Takemitsu, Hans Werner Henze, David Daltredici, and letting you know about the new piece that had been performed at one music festival or another. He had colossal interest in music as an expression, a universal expression of mankind, much further than just the limits of the kind of music he decided to write. It was the big picture that mattered to him, and the idea that people would be interested in pursuing music as a language that would express more and more of the different ways that people thought about life. Over the years, as I premiered from time to time pieces of his, or came to seek his advice about how I should perform or record many of his pieces, he had that same keen interest in letting you know how he really felt about the performance without imposing dictatorially one way of thinking about the music, but always asking you whether you felt comfortable with the quality of the expression, the intensity of communication, the naturalness, the simplicity that he wanted the music to have. He wanted it to be sacco, powerful, expressive, whimsical, humorous, all those things essential, but at the same time, he wanted it to happen without any artifice. He was always saying, let it sing simply, let it sing freely. And sometimes he would say to the orchestra things which I know they wouldn't even understand. Like he'd say, play that in the gray part of the bow. Put a twinkle in that clarinet. Percussion, wake me up, you know, those kinds of terms with which he would speak, always trying to make the music as ingenuous, simple, affecting, memorable as possible. He wanted the music to evoke the actual experience of life, and I think that's why, after all the styles have come and gone in the 20th century, his music still has that essential quality. We want to remember it because it says what he meant to say and what he as a human being was about. And that thing was
generosity, friendliness, courage, moving on with it, great qualities which we as Americans particularly treasure.

Another concern that gave direction and energy to Aaron's populist writing were the political events of the 30s leading up to the Second World War. The war clouds had been looming for a very long time over the world, and people in the United States were very aware of what was coming up. Aaron began to imagine that this musical language that he was building could be a uniting force in getting the people to think about working together toward this very important defense of democracy and American freedom, which they were going to have to undertake. It's fascinating that during the war years, the pieces that Aaron wrote were uniformly upbeat in quality. There were no aggressive, let's go kill somebody or conquer somebody kinds of pieces. There were, on the contrary, pieces which focused on the unity and the strength and the generosity of what America at its best could represent. And one of the most important pieces of this kind, and many people think Aaron's greatest piece, is the ballet he wrote for Martha Graham called Appalachian Spring. This piece allowed Aaron to write a kind of hovering, simple music, which had in it, by its very nature, a wonderfully sweet and generous expression, with a very interesting similarity in some way to the composer that he so admired, although very few people realized how much he admired him, Gustav Mahler. The thing that Aaron loved so much about Mahler's music was the way Mahler could slow down harmony to almost an absolute stop, where harmonies just seemed to hover in the air. In Mahler's great song cycle, Das Lied von der Erde, much of the poignancy was achieved by the use of triads floating in space, triads that you really couldn't tell from the way they were used whether they were major and minor, this kind of sound.

That sound was used by Aaron very effectively right at the opening of Appalachian Spring. But he added another triad transposed above. And the two together seemed to evoke a whole new tender and wondrous place that Americans could imagine as part of their heritage. A clearing in the woods. This sound was to become one of the most recognizable musical signatures of Aaron. In Appalachian Spring, all the joyous events of a young couple meeting, getting together, building a new house, setting out on a new life were set forth. But in the complete ballet, which we've recorded on this record, there was another remarkable episode. It was introduced at first by the inclusion of what's since become one of the most famous American songs, Simple Gifts. The words of this song, the gift to be simple, 'tis the gift to be free, 'tis the gift to come down where we ought to be, and when we find ourselves in the place just right, we'll be in the garden of love and delight. When true simplicity is gained, to bow and to bend we shan't be ashamed, to turn, turn will be our delight, till by turning, turning, we come out right. However the Shakers may have meant these words when they wrote them, to Aaron, as a mid-20th century American in a country on the verge of making a colossal commitment to defend personal freedoms, this song had a very, very powerful message. And it also was in keeping with his musical philosophy. 'Tis the gift to be simple. 'Tis the gift to be free. 'Tis the gift to come down where you ought to be. This became a kind of spiritual credo of this piece. And in the work, it goes through a series of wonderful variations before arriving at the moment when an enormous climax of the piece could take place. That's what happens in the suite. But in the ballet, something different happens. Just at that moment, a short pause introduces a much more mysterious kind of music, which is the entry of a fire and brimstone preacher. In the middle of this piece, which has nearly been all happy and celebratory, he introduces in the ballet an element of uncertainty, where he says things don't always work out as you plan. There's a lot of sacrifice and danger and difficult and tempestuous events which are part of life. And Aaron wrote music for this, absolutely wild, again, proto-minimalist kind of music, which takes the music to the edge of absolute frenzy. You will hear this music in our performance of the complete ballet. And at the end of this frenzied section, which lasts about an additional 10 minutes, the music hits a kind of climax, seems to slow down, regain its composure, and then, after a moment's pause, launch into the most incredibly powerful and grateful reassertion of, it's the gift to be simple, it's the gift to be free, and when we find ourselves in the place just right, we'll be in the valley of love and delight. It packs such a punch because you feel that this simplicity, this recommitment to community has been gained through great sacrifice and through attempting to take on the dangerous and noble cause. This is absolutely Aaron's spirit, his own personal spirit, as expressed so simply in his music. The following pages of Appalachian Spring, its coda, are again some of the most luminous and haunting and hovering in all American music, and never fail to bring a tear to my eye.

Along with Appalachian Spring, the most important, and as it turns out, inspiring and hugely influential piece that Aaron wrote during the war years was The Fanfare for the Common Man. A series of American composers were asked to write fanfares celebrating the war effort. And Aaron came up, as usual, with an utterly original solution. Fanfares have been written to extol one army or another, or one royal personage or another, but the idea in Aaron's mind that there could be a fanfare which would extol the virtues of the common man, of the people themselves, this was something new and different. The piece used again the fourths and fifths of the kind of folk music that Aaron was exploring at this time.

It's so simple, but instantly recognizable, and it has a kind of proclamatory joyousness to it. The piece brought enormous hope to all those who heard it, and as the war years ended, Aaron got the idea of using it as the opening of the last movement of his Third Symphony, the piece which summed up all of the sacrifice and dedication that had gone into those war years by the people of the United States. As we look back at this piece through the perspective of history, however, it seems to stand for something much more universal. The common man now has become the cause of all of those who believe in freedom, who can hear the open-hearted and generous tones that Aaron put into this piece, and along with him, rededicate themselves to the idea of plain and free speaking of thought and of music, those qualities which endear Aaron to us and for him were the mightiest and most important things in music.

0: I don't know the future. I didn't come here to tell you how this is going to end. I came here to tell you how it's going to begin. I'm going to show them a world without rules and controls, without borders or boundaries, a world where anything is possible.
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1: You are in chaos. I am the beginning.

I have to tell you what you just heard there rather quickly so I can fit one more song in. First of all, as mentioned, Hello Lonesome, brand new from Cody Johnson. His album 26th of June called Banks of the Trinity is going to be a brilliant one. In the middle with Rachel Loren alongside Josh Abbott with the rather nice Who's Gonna Love You Like Me. And the one you just heard there from the brand new album from Casey Musgraves, Middle of Nowhere, which is out now, Uncertain Texas, with a bit of Willie Nelson on the background vocals. And a quick drop for one slightly naughty word. Please go and find the live video for that, done in a bit of a line dance thing involving loads of people. It's such good fun. Go and have a watch if you can. So I'm going to leave you with a brand new song from John Pardy. It's just come out to radio this week. It's called How Did You Know? As always, thank you so much for listening to and supporting the Country Mile. Your support is always very much appreciated, and keep doing it, spreading the word. Until next time we meet then, please take care and please keep listening to proper country music.

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How are you all today? You're listening to Wintermute Podcast. With no folder. Hey, though.

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I can tell you about people, places, and unbelievable experiences all never to be repeated. Your memory can play tricks on you. You'll say, I'll never do that again. But you do. So never say never.

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I can tell you about people, places, and unbelievable experiences all never to be repeated. Your memory can play tricks on you. You'll say, I'll never do that again. But you do. So never say never. Because we are creatures of habit. If we never learn from our mistakes, we are doomed to repeat.

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1: Hi, I'm Donald Strachan on Mad Wasp Radio. Radio with a sting in its tail. And I'll be with you for the next 2 hours with some news, views and a varied selection of music from around the world. I'm based here near the southeast edge of Scotland. This is Views from the Edge. Expect the unexpected.

Yes, welcome to another Views from the Edge here on Mad Wasp Radio, the station with a sting in its tail, aiming to provide you with a unique music and entertainment experience. Opening this week with Mirror Glass, a rock band based in Ireland and formed in 2022. The project is spearheaded by vocalist and multi-instrumentalist Joshua Bowles. After just one show in 2025, the band are set to return to the stage with their ambitions high in 2026. You've just heard their March release, Wasted Time. More new music to come later in the show after this week's look back to the week in history, and to take us there, this is a track which explores the dispossession of sexualized bodies in public spaces through an ironic anatomy lesson that repeatedly highlights different parts of the body. Treacs drives home the obvious point. This is my body, not yours.

And now it's time to take a look back to some of the things that happened during this week in history. Can you see why I've chosen the tracks to play? As usual, I'll summarise my reasons for selection at the end of this week's roundup. And we start with the 4th of May in 1626, when Dutch explorer Peter Minuit arrived in New Netherland, present-day Manhattan Island, aboard the Sea Mew. And in 2019, the inaugural all-female motorsport series, W Series, took place at Hockenheimring. The race was won by Jamie Chadwick, who would go on to become the inaugural season's champion.

On the 5th of May in 1821, the first edition of the Manchester Guardian, now the Guardian, was published. And in 1912, the first issue of the Bolshevik newspaper Pravda was published.

On the 6th of May in 1835, James Gordon Bennett Sr. published the first issue of the New York Herald. And in 1901, the first issue of Gorkhapatra, the oldest still-running state-owned Nepali newspaper, was published.

On the 7th of May in 1544, the burning of Edinburgh by an English army was the first action of the rough wooing. And in 1697, Stockholm's Royal Castle, dating back to medieval times, was destroyed by fire. It was replaced in the 18th century by the current Royal Palace.

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2: On the 8th of May in 1608, a newly nationalised silver mine in Scotland at Hilderston, West Lothian, was reopened by Bevis Bulmer. And in 1919, Edward George Honey proposed the idea of a moment of silence to commemorate the armistice of 11th of November 1918, which ended World War I.

On the 9th of May in 1662, the figure who later became Mr. Punch made his first recorded appearance in England. And in 1974, the United States House Committee on the Judiciary opened formal and public impeachment hearings against President Richard Nixon following the Watergate scandal.

And finally this week, on the 10th of May in 1773, the Parliament of Great Britain passed the Tea Act, designed to save the British East India Company by reducing taxes on its tea and granting it the right to sell tea directly to North America. The legislation led to the Boston Tea Party. And in 1924, J. Edgar Hoover was appointed first director of the United States Federal Bureau of Investigation, the FBI, and remained so until his death in 1972.

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Want to know what it is? You can check out my playlists, which are posted online. Links can be found on the station's Facebook page soon after each show. 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

0: and the connection summary. Now, we started with Dutch explorer Peter Minuit arriving in New Netherland, the present-day Manhattan Island. I played Ella Fitzgerald, Manhattan. Then there was the publication of the first edition of the Manchester Guardian, now the Guardian, and also the publication of the first issue of the Bolshevik newspaper Pravda. You heard there Betty Davis, dedicated to the press. And then there was the publication of the first issue of the New York Herald and the publication of the first issue of Gorkhapatra, the oldest still-running state-owned Nepali newspaper. My selection there was Vanyo with newspaper. The burning of Edinburgh by an English army, the first action of the rough wooing, and Stockholm's royal castle being destroyed by fire led me to play Madison Wayne, Fire. The suggestion of a moment of silence to commemorate the armistice of 11th of November 1918. There I played Delirium featuring Sarah McLachlan and the track Silence, Tiesto's In Search of Sunrise remix. Then there was the first appearance of the figure who became Mr. Punch. I played Marillion's Punch and Judy. And finally this week, the Boston Tea Party and J. Edgar Hoover's appointment as the first director of the United States FBI. First up, it was Sensational Alex Harvey Band with Boston Tea Party, followed by Jenna Davis, FBI.
1: 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What is it? Mad Wasps. Mad Wasp Radio.
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1: We love you, Mad Wasp. Bring on the music.

back to this week's new music focus now, and a small selection of the numerous submissions that arrive in my inbox on a daily basis. That track was Design with Blame, the second single taken from Faithless. It's a confrontation with guilt and responsibility, a track suspended between pulsing electronics and emotional catharsis. Next up, it's Bergen's underground lifers, Scampi, Chips, Dip and Campari, who return with Monster, a blistering second single that doesn't ask for your attention, it takes it. At its core, Monster targets the kind of people who overstep, overwrite and dominate, those who slowly erode boundaries until nothing feels like yours anymore. The lyrics don't dance around it, they push forward, direct and unapologetic, forcing the confrontation head on.

Next we have the Wokarate Party from Southend-on-Sea with their track Snowflake FC. In their own words, Snowflake FC is a football-themed solidarity chant designed to punch up at the oppressor whilst celebrating inclusivity across

Bona Fide is the second Honeymoon Stallions record and the first since 2012's Moonlighting. Lucky for us, in the 14 years since their debut, the Honeymoon Stallions haven't lost a step, and Bona Fide finds them a little older but just as melodic. It's upbeat guitar pop with a chorus that sticks after one listen. The band sounds sharp throughout, with Charlie Morgan on drums, Dean Basil on bass and backing vocals, Peter Dillon on bass, and Paul Umbach on keyboards. This track is strong enough.

Washington DC's Zero Swan return with The Ones Who Love, a suffocating descent that sharpens and corrodes the vision.

version introduced on 2025's psychedelic no-wave monolith Benefactor. Where its predecessor struck with blunt force sensory violence, this new album operates differently. Slower, closer and far more invasive. It doesn't attack, it presses, it stays. The Ones Who Love doesn't offer catharsis or release. It documents fixation as a closed system, a ritual loop with no exit. Zero Swan doesn't ask what obsession costs. It demonstrates the damage in real time, and this is the title track.

Oi Mate, with what can only be described as an ode to Judy Finnegan and a nostalgic look back at the headlines surrounding the King and Queen of 90s daytime television. The track's called Judy Finnegan Begin Again.

Alaska is the second single by Wheebe from the album A Strained Ocean. 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It is a word whose tone evokes the gentleness and purity of what it refers to.

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4: Many thanks to Catherine at CJC Promotions for the next few tracks. CJC Promotions is delighted to be working with English band Katie and the Bad Sign. Hailing from Manchester, they describe their sound as Americana, blues, and good old rock and roll. And this is Revolution.

Another from CJC is Scottish singer-songwriter Bobby Cant, who splits his time between his homeland in Scotland and his adopted home in the USA, where he has lived for 25 years. This is recorded with Addison and is titled Your Whiskey Is Waiting.

Another from CJC is English singer-songwriter Anita Abraham with her current single The Wild Ones. The Wild Ones is a powerful and urgent folk anthem that explores humanity's growing disconnection from the natural world. Through striking imagery and driving rhythm, Anita Abraham confronts the consequences of unchecked industrialization, environmental neglect, and the quiet disappearance of wildlife and wild spaces. Featuring the haunting, ethereal vocals of Jane Daly, the song balances beauty with unease, a lament for what is being lost, and a question posed directly to the listener. Where have the wild ones gone? The Wild Ones is both a protest and a prayer. It doesn't preach, but it asks listeners to stop, listen and notice what has faded into the background of modern life. It's a call to awareness and perhaps to care before silence becomes permanent.

After that track, it now seems quite appropriate to now introduce my new track of the month. In sociology, anomie is a social condition defined by an uprooting or breakdown of any moral values, standards or guidance for individuals to follow. Anomie is believed to possibly evolve from conflict of belief systems and causes breakdown of social bonds between an individual and the community, both economic and primary socialization. The term commonly understood to mean normlessness arises more general from a mismatch between personal or group standards and wider social standards, or from the lack of a social ethic, which produces moral deregulation and an absence of legitimate aspirations. So, having said all that, this is my track of the month for May 2026, The Kettle Zone, Anomie, Get Out of My Head.

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7: 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Oi, oi, oi.

my current track of the month, followed by a new one from The Collective, Nobody's Fault. And now it's time to continue our epic journey, considering each of the albums listed in the book, 1001 Albums You Must Hear Before You Die. And this week that album is Fleetwood Mac's Rumours. The Lazarus-like renaissance and transformation of a London-based blues band into the cutting-edge Los Angeles-based world champions of adult-orientated rock is one of the greatest stories in rock-rich history. Drummer Mick Fleetwood and bass player John McVie had been there since the start in 1967, and with McVie's wife Christine Nayperfect on keyboards since 1970, and they had weathered major personnel changes. In 1974, they met singer-songwriter-guitarist Lindsey Buckingham and his girlfriend, vocalist-songwriter Stevie Nicks. This infusion of new blood resulted in an eponymous 1975 album that briefly topped the US chart and included three US Top 20 singles. Its successor, Rumours, almost immediately topped the US album chart, where it reigned supreme for 31 weeks, was certified 13 times platinum, and won the 1977 Grammy Award for Album of the Year. The breezy West Coast harmonies, tighter-than-tight musicianship, and hook-laden AOR made for a great combination. And from that album, this is You Make Lovin' Fun.

And to follow that track from 1001 Albums You Must Hear Before You Die, here is another track from one of the albums in my vintage vinyl collection. It's Only Rock and Roll is the 12th studio album by English rock band The Rolling Stones. It was released on 18th of October 1974 by Rolling Stones Records. It was the last album to feature guitarist Mick Taylor. The songwriting and recording of the album's title track had a connection to Taylor's eventual replacement, Ronnie Wood. It's Only Rock and Roll combines the core blues and rock and roll oriented sound with elements of funk and reggae. It's Only Rock and Roll reached number one in the United States and number two in the UK. Though it was not as successful as their prior albums, It's Only Rock and Roll was an important transitional album for the Rolling Stones. Following the departure of longtime producer Jimmy Miller, the album was produced by guitarist Keith Richards and singer Mick Jagger under the pseudonym The Glimmer Twins. Taylor, bassist Bill Wyman and drummer Charlie Watts played on most of the tracks, while frequent collaborators Ian Stewart, Nicky Hopkins and Billy Preston contributed additional instrumentation. The album featured the first appearance of percussionist Ray Cooper of the Elton John Band, who would continue to work with the Rolling Stones in the 1980s. And from that album, this is Fingerprint File.

Yeah, you know, we ain't talking alone. Who's listening? But I don't really know.

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1: So there you heard Fingerprint File from the Rolling Stones album It's Only Rock and Roll. Next up it's Cassandra featuring Durga McBroom with Finger on the Trigger.

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Good evening, Maidstone and Grantham and everywhere else. Hi, I'm Darren Nichols and welcome to Deeper 80s, your weekly two-hour deep dive into the obscure side of 80s music as we play you the B-sides, the album tracks and those singles that didn't make the top 40 back in the fluorescent decade. 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I alternate weekly with Samantha Marcus, bringing you the best in 80s obscurities. And we couldn't do this show without you, dear listener, giving us your selections because we are big on your requests. So if you know of an 80s non-hit, or there's an album track you think deserves some airplay, or you know of a great B-side that never gets played and all from the 80s, then get them into us. We have a couple of avenues for requests. 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Let us know, they go on our Google Doc, and either Samantha or I will get them into a future show for you. And if you're listening live on Saturday between 6 and 8pm and you've got those social media platforms, there's a hashtag. Yep, you've guessed it, hashtag deeper80s. Jump on there and you can join in the conversation with the other listeners and keep track of what we're playing with the now playing tweets. Now, I open tonight's show with I Love My Leather Jacket by The Chills, which was a non-charter in 1987 for a New Zealand band who formed in 1980 and had several periods of activity, bringing out an eighth album in 2025. However, sadly, founder Martin Phillips passed away in 24 at the age of 61. Got loads of great music for you tonight, loads of it your requests. So without further ado, let's head back towards the beginning of the decade, 1983, for this next one.

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Four of your fabulous requests to make up the first block of five, and first request on us tonight go to Kid Dynamo. He requested Canvas of Life by Minor Detail, which was a non-charter in 1983. An Irish synth-pop duo that did just the one album, but their last single came out in 1987. However, no entries on the UK charts for them. And then Darren Bell requested a B-side, How Come You Don't Call Me Anymore by Prince, which got to number 25 in 83 as it was the B-side to 1999, the first of the Purple One's 40 top 40s. And just to say, it's been 10 years since we lost him. Yeah, 2016 was when he went, and we lost George that year as well, didn't we? Bad year, 2016, very bad year. And then after that, an album track from M Squared, All About Money by Spontaneous Overthrow. 1984, the title track to the only album that by the duo of Anthony Freeman and Nathaniel Woodridge. Couldn't find any other info on them. And then closing the block, William Barlow requested It Will Come in Time by Billy Preston and Syreeta, which got to number 47 in 1980 and was the last entry for The Fifth Beatle. He did have four top 40s, one of those with Syreeta, and a number one in 69. Get Back, because it was the Beatles and Billy Preston. Yeah, they wanted him as the Fifth Beatle, and then John Lennon said, look, the band don't work with the four of us.

rightfully employers. Our time for conquest has come at last. We will defeat the weak Sargonian forces and gain our rightful place in the galaxy.

0: If you've got a craving for 60 minutes of indie, alternative and Britpop bangers, then I've got just the thing for you. 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

0: I began that block of five with a request from Tom Berry, Bezza on Blue Sky, and he requested Alex Chilton by The Replacements, a non-charter in 87. Now, they were from the home and print, Minneapolis, and active from 78 till 91, and then a stint in the 2010s. Did seven albums in their first period, but were always underground. They were too chaotic to achieve stardom. And Alex Chilton was a person, and he was in the Box Tops, and had a hit with a letter, and apparently 17 years old when he had that hit. And then after that, I played you Crawl Babies by The Pastels. Now, this was a non-charter again in 1987. Now, they hailed from Glasgow and started out in 1981, a fifth album in 2013, and three entries on the physical singles charts in 2009, 2013 and 2022. And then after that, a B-side from Lost Ads, from Lost in the Small Ads. Yeah, what a track that was. Zardon Commanders by John Braden, a US single in 1982, and the B-side to Missile Command. Ah. Now, John was a US folk musician, also did children's music as well. Obviously, did a couple of singles for Atari, hence this, and sadly lost him in 1987 at the no age of 41. Then after that,
1: Big 12 inch
0: for Andy Priest, Cost of Living by J. Walter Negro and Nicky Tesco, a non-charter again in 1987. Nicky was the lead vocalist of the members, and J. Walter's real name was Mark Andre Edmonds, and this was one of two tracks that he did. And then closing the block, Pirate Melvin requested Empty Garden, Hey Hey Johnny by Elton John, number 51 in 1982. All of Reggie's 70s entries top 40'd. It was the misses that started in the 80s, but so that the hits continued. 73 top 40s in total. Yeah, say what you will about him, but yeah, he knew how to do hits. Right, where are we off to next? Oh, right, bang in the middle. Let's better kill that. We're bang in the middle of the decade for this.

Ooh, Trinity shot again. Right, another block of five for you. It was all nice and relaxed now, aren't we? First up in that block, I'll turn the bit of paper over. First up in the block, I played You Let Me Down Easy by Roger Daltrey, a US and Canada single from 1985, a track from his sixth solo album, Under a Raging Moon. 10 solo albums from him and 3 solo top 40s, but of course plenty of hits with The Who. And then after that, a request for Brian Taylor, Black Heart by Mark and the Mambas. Number 49 in 1983, one of two entries for a Mark Ullman side project. Rotating members, one of the most notable was Matt Johnson of The, who teamed up with him on some tracks. And Mark's had 11 solo top 40s and 26 solo albums. Massive career, that man. And then for our Dutch friend, Nick, Oh My Lucky Win on Blue Sky, They Don't Play Our Love Song Anymore by Anita Meyer. Now, this was a Netherlands-only single back in 1981. Dutch singer who began her career in the mid-70s and brought out her 21st album in 2009. She's 71 now and obviously huge in the Netherlands. And then a request for Jack Abouting, a bit of rare proto-Italo. Listen Over the Ocean by Violet Eaves, an Italy-only single in 1985, a quartet from the country who did two albums, and this was one of just two singles, and as always, very little information. And then I thought I'd play at the end the Flower Duet from Lakme, as performed by Mady Mesplay and Danielle Millet. Was released as a single over here in 1985 and got to number 47 in our charts. Mady, a French opera singer with many albums, we lost her in 2020 at the age of 89. And Danielle was also in the French opera, far fewer albums, but all of the ones she did were duetting with Mady. And yes, Malcolm McLaren pirated that for his aria on air for British Airways. Yeah, thieving sod, isn't he? Right, where are we heading to? Oh, we're staying at the beginning of... Hang on, let's just kill that. We're staying at the beginning of the decade.

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So, a block of five there for you. Apologies for apparently my internet cut out twice during that block. So, sorry about that, bloody virgin. Anyway, first up, and a second shouty for the evening for Kid Dynamo, as he asked for Leave Me Alone Tonight by Dave Raynor. From his only album, Rain or Shine, which came out in 1981. Not much info on him, couldn't really find anything, but definitely got that kind of McD Doobies sound, hasn't he? Really good there. And then after that, a real kind of like lost but not forgotten 80s, that's what it is on YouTube, A Message by Mind Games. Came out in 1984, they're not on Discogs, and of course, Mind Games, Google just brings up far too much other stuff. So if anyone's got any information about that record, I'll be greatly welcome. That was a good little track, that. And then after that, M Squared requested Working and Shopping by Tools You Can Trust. Non-charter in 1983, hailing from Manchester, core duo plus others for live work, two albums and a few singles, but no entries on our charts. And then I played you a bit of J-pop, Happy Time by the Peters. Again, rare 80s. I couldn't really find any information of them, but apparently this was around 1987 it was released. And of course, you discog the Peters and it brings up a Japanese band who had two singles in the late 60s. So, you know, not much help there. And then at the end, a second shouty for Andy Priest, We Wanna Be Free by Liberty. God, do you know how many bands there are with that name? This was a Netherlands-only single in 1985, the second of two singles by them. The 25th on Discogs with that name, and I think there's a lot more besides as well. Right, let's have a look at the old brand spanking digital watch on the old wrist, and we have got plenty of time for the final block of five.

by Every Always Remember These Early Days by Everything But The Girl. Now, the finished version got to number 75 in 1988, and Ben and Tracy did have 12 top 40s, but their biggest hit was the Todd Terry remix of Missing, which is not what they were about, was it? You know, it's a great track, don't get me wrong, but that wasn't what Everything But The Girl were about. And then Andy Taylor, Taylor Shimpad, on Blue Sky requested It's Not My Real Name by Landscape. Now, this was a non-charter back in 1982. They did have two top 40s, both of which went top 40, obviously Einstein A Go-Go and Norman Bates. But they were active from 75 until 83 as a quartet, and then became a trio in 84 and did three albums. And one of the members of Landscape co-wrote the theme to The Bill. I found that out. There you go. And then for Gary B., the Croydonian in Orlando, asked for Je Marche Seul, my French is terrible, by Jean-Jacques Goldman, France, Canada and wider Europe in 1985. Now, a French singer-songwriter who did quite a few albums, but sparsely, you know, spread out well into the noughties. But as you can imagine, no UK entries. And then finally, I finished with The Way Life's Meant to Be by ELO, a non-charter, can you believe, in 1981, from their last Imperial album, Time, which did give them three top 40s. Well, there's another show done and dusted for you. Thank you so much for tuning in, everyone. Thanks for your company on the social media. And, of course, thank you for your requests. Please do keep them coming in, because, as I always say, they make the show. But, yeah, you know the channel is deeper80s@yahoo.com on the email, and chat us on X and Blue Sky at deeper80s. Samantha's with you next week with more of this obscure 80s music for you. And I'll be back with my regular show from Pistols to Pulp on Thursday in the week coming. Just leaves me to say, from D, David and everyone here at the station, thanks for listening, thanks for your support, take care, and until the next time, see you.

Welcome back to Retropopic for Australian musician Rudy Morabito, as he's kindly agreed with me to put Black Sabbath's Master of Reality under the microscope, which is an album close to his heart. Masters of Reality, Black Sabbath's third studio album, is effectively made in early 1971.

0: Let's move on to, first of all, the cover art. Sabbath's first studio album had eerie, mysterious front cover art. Their second album cover art, with the initial intention the album would be called War Pigs, not Paranoid, is odd, with the guy in the blurry picture wearing a crash helmet holding a sword. You could argue there is no cover art for this album, as on a black background, a mauve large block capitaled name of the group is above the grey block capitaled name of the album title. Not the worst album cover in the world, but for heaven's sake, there's no picture!
1: I think the first one was probably the best one out of the first three. It had a lot of atmosphere, you know, like it was sort of spooky,

The second one, actually in the inner sleeve, I had a really good photo of the band standing in a graveyard. That's before every band took a picture in a graveyard.

I can imagine at this point in time, Black Sabbath tripping like there's no tomorrow, and often in a mindset where they're far from being masters of reality.

0: Master of Reality, if you read the lyrics, it seems to be the actual acknowledgement of good and evil. In the Bible, it states that Satan is in charge of the earth. He was cast down. Evil forces are controlling humans. A lot of people seem to think that God's in control. Got its roots in Christianity. Like a lot of people said that Black Sabbath were a satanic band. It's almost pro-Christian, some of it, especially after Forever. And Lord of This World addresses that satanic control over the earth, also into the void with its menacing heaviness.
1: With the spliffed out Tony Iommi Koff introducing opening track Sweet Leaf, with of course the title referencing cannabis, for me the track is all about that remorseless riff running through it, and to a lesser extent that strangled Ozzy Osbourne vocal, although around 3 minutes there's a change in sonics with that Bill Ward drum section. Let's hear it.

0: When I listen to Sweetleaf, I have to do a second take. We're in 1971.
1: The guitar sound on that album is really what struck me, you know, when I first heard it. I thought, it sounds like a giant wasp descending to Earth to destroy everybody. It's just so monstrous. I've never, ever heard a guitar sound like that ever in my life. And I thought, my God. I remember listening to this album really, really loud on the headphones. And my father screaming from the other side of the room, Rudy, you're crazy. I used to crank it, you know.
0: I know Ozzy Osbourne was a fan of the Beatles. It's a million miles from what the Beatles were doing in terms of heavy rock.

Now, with that remorseless drive behind Sweet Leaf, there's a different energy in second track After Forever, which has more frenzy, with there being something of a Led Zeppelin feel about it. Clearly, two different bands, with Led Zeppelin being in their pomp commercially at this time, whereas Sabbath, although they're becoming an albums band for sure, are still perhaps more underground. Hit single, Paranoid Apart.

0: How would you compare 71 vintage Sabbath with 71 vintage Zeppelin?
1: A lot of their lyrics was very baby, baby, baby. Sabbath never really got there. They pretty much steered the band in a different direction, the opposite direction. All the elements made Black Sabbath. I don't really think if you would have removed one of those components, you would have had the same thing. Geezer Butler wrote a lot of the lyrics, yeah, and amazing bass player. Tony Iommi also wrote lyrics, great guitar player. Composition-wise, they're all responsible for that sound. Some people might even take it away from the drummer, but if you took Bill Ward out of Black Sabbath, it completely changes it. That guy has a swing and power that no other drummer has. Ozzy Osbourne, his voice has that reedy sound. He's got all that noise and that power behind him. His voice sticks right out. It's in a frequency that distinguishes it from everything else that's going on. If you had a guy with a really deep voice, he'd just get buried. If you had a guy with a super high voice, it wouldn't be as powerful, but he was right in the pocket in the right spot. He's always coming up with a great vocal melody as well as delivering the lyrics. Whether he wrote them or not, he still does a great job of putting them across. They're really lucky to have come across that chemistry. I think that was almost like a miracle.
0: Embryo has a dark folk feel. At 28 seconds, I've heard it described by fans as the best short instrumental of all time, and I don't disagree with that. But to me, it works as a sort of Wicker Man-style embryonic introduction to side one, Closer, and arguably best song on the album, Children of the Grave. Galloping guitar at the start, the whole band comes in, and Children of the Grave continues to gallop along menacingly throughout with Ozzy's wailing, adding to that darkness.

0: Children of the Grave is a fantastic track. It's basically telling everybody that we all have to try and find peace on earth or we're all doomed. Yeah, it's really amazingly heavy, that track. I love it.
1: Perhaps surprisingly, there's a light folk, almost meditative start to side two. You can even hear fingerwork on the fretboard there. With Black Sabbath not renowned for subtlety, this is subtle. I like the 91-second instrumental Orchid, but strangely, it's one of the tracks not listed in the top 100 great songs of Black Sabbath, with pretty much every single song on this album listed there. I think Orchid's been overlooked. Whilst a heavy riff begins next track, Lord of This World, there's a change of tempo at 34 seconds, with from that point on, Bill Ward's drumming giving the whole song more swing.

0: Bill Ward's holding a groove. His way of supplying a beat has its roots in jazz and swing. He plays a little bit behind the beat. And for Black Sabbath, that makes their music have a really nice, tasty drag to it. That's what makes them sound so heavy.
1: It's the penultimate track, Solitude. With the lyric, for me, it seems as though Ozzy's imagining a soul that's completely bereft. It's a great song. And the heaviest track on the album in terms of subject matter, but light and, dare I say, delicate musically.
0: When they were playing live, people just wanted the brute force because that's what they were expecting. But I think album tracks allowed them to open up and experiment a little bit more

0: much in the same way as the Beatles, you know, like the Beatles experimented in the studio and took the studio as a tool to explore different sounds. But live, they were pretty much the same thing over and over, you know, because people just expected them to be the Beatnik boys. And once Sabbath got a reputation for being a heavy band, everybody just expected that all the time.
1: Into the Void, the last track, is heavy musically, and it's essentially an IOMI riff fest you can just ride along on. What makes IOMI such a unique guitar player?
0: A lot of that riffing stuff was only a three-piece band, so they all made an effort to make things sound bigger. Detuning, lots of fuzz and overdrive. Bill Ward's behind the beat. Ozzy's singing fairly simple melodies, not overcrowding the lyrics. It gives it space. And it makes it bigger. Into the Void, the way the guitar comes in at the beginning, it sounds like a giant wasp or something descending upon the earth and it's going to destroy everything. Don't let me forget Geezer, for God's sake. Geezer wrote a lot of the lyrics. Geezer's bass playing is just astounding. Like, you will never hear another three-piece band with a great bass player like that. He was just brilliant. On that particular track, Into the Void, he's doing something amazing. He's really hitting the bass hard. You can hear the sounds of the strings. It sort of sounds like one of those Rickenbacker stereo basses, and he's got it overdriven through a big amp. He's very powerful. Geezer, actually, his bass playing kept the band pumping, and the combination of Bill Ward and Geezer, of course, you know, that rhythm section was just dynamite, and it made the band sound so good. People say they had bad nights where they were too pistol stoned or whatever. If you listen to these records, they obviously had it together in the studio and didn't piss around and got a good record made. The rhythm section on all the Sabbath albums is just phenomenal. Guitarist and the singer, you know, they get all the credit usually. But it's just one of those typical stories where the bass player gets overshadowed by everybody and he doesn't really get acknowledged for what he's putting into the band.
1: Producing the preceding two albums by Sabbath, you get the impression by this stage, whilst Roger Bain is producer, he's more along for the ride. To what extent, by this stage, are Black Sabbath pretty much as a band in control of their own sound?
0: Bain did a great job. Every album up until this point had its merits in production. The first album was a bit drier and a bit lo-fi, but still very appealing. The second album got heavier and they had a few nice production ideas, like the sirens at the beginning of War Pigs, which just still send shivers down my spine. This album, it had some great production ideas on there. If you're listening to it on the headphones, it's quite a nice experience to hear the movement from left to right. The band definitely was on fire by that stage. They were really a strong sounding band, probably just from playing all the time. They were just like a machine by then.
1: Now, Children of the Grave is the only single release from the album, but even though it has become regarded as one of the band's best ever songs, it does nothing commercially. The album is released on Vertigo in July 1971, and whilst previous album Paranoid was a UK number one, effectively it's a hit album around the world, commercially most notable for breaching the US top 10 and achieving double platinum status there. For me, it's a superb album. Varied in textures, though largely heavy musically, there are no weak tracks whatsoever, and it's musically very coherent. How would you overview the album as a whole, Rudy?
0: I think the band was really on fire. It's kind of an associated memory thing. Sitting in the lounge room with my dad's stereo and the headphones on and just cranking it and just thinking, man, this is the best album ever.

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Guess what time it is, my little godlings? That's right, it's time for Dracula's Child here on Mad Wasp Radio, broadcasting from Ashuelot, North Carolina, where every signal gets through eventually, whether you were meant to hear it or not. I'm Mouse, and Evie is here tonight, sorting through what's coming in and deciding what counts as intentional. Tonight's episode is about signals. Too many. Overload, voices overlapping, meaning stacking, messages arriving faster than they can be understood. You don't miss the message, you drown in it. Tonight's music moves through language, noise, memory, beauty, and the moment when it all becomes indistinguishable. If something feels overwhelming tonight, that's correct. Now, let's begin.

That was Scorn with Light Trap, and before that was LSD and the Search for God with Starting Over, and starting off our set, Cocktoo Twins 50-50 Clown.

That was A plus D with Gold Lion Tale to Tell. And before that was Hybrid Harp Shaped Box. And starting off the set, Cranes with Jewel.

That was Virgin Prunes with Baby Turns Blue, and before that, Crystal Castles' Celestica. And starting off the set, The Cure with Caterpillar.

This is a notice from the Ashalot Office of Communications Integrity. Residents are advised that signal density has exceeded recommended levels. This may result in multiple messages arriving simultaneously, emotional responses triggered without clear origin, or the perception that everything is trying to speak at once. These conditions are within acceptable parameters. Residents are reminded, silence has not been removed, it is simply outnumbered. Please proceed with select

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was Haunt Me with Dancing in the Dark. And before that was Marble Slave, Safe Word. And starting off the set, Watch Out for Snakes, Clarksville.

This week's show is brought to you by Widow Black's School of Questionable Content. Do you ever feel like you're missing something? You're not. You're missing everything. Learn how to overhear. At Widow Black's, you'll learn how to hear conversations not meant for you, understand meanings not intended for you, and receive signals that were never supposed to arrive. All at once. No filtering, no prioritization, no relief. Side effects may include auditory saturation, emotional cross-contamination, and the quiet certainty that nothing was ever private. Learn how to overhear at Widow Black's School of Questionable Content, because if you're going to listen, you might as well hear it all. And don't forget, Gothlings, listening to Dracula's Child here on Mad Wasp Radio is good for 5 goth points on your goth card, redeemable at Goths R Us or your nearest questionable bookseller of occult tomes.

That was Lady Tron with The Reason Why. And before that was Moreau with Heaven on Earth. And starting off the set, Daniel Dax, Yummer Yummer Man.

That was Priest with History in Black, and before that was Called Slay Days with Dejan Balor, and before that was Sibling with Bulletproof.

0: But you can start a war just for the feeling.
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That was Velvet Acid Christ with Falling Snow. And before that was Eve's Tumor with Lovely Sewer. And before that was Sewer Slut with Whatever.

This is a correction from the Ashlot Office of Communications Integrity. In a previous announcement, residents were informed that signal density has exceeded recommended levels. This statement is inaccurate. Signal levels remain within standard operational limits. If you are experiencing overlapping voices, excessive meaning, or the inability to isolate a single message, this is not due to increased transmission. It is due to increased reception. The office reminds citizens, the signal has not changed. You have. Further adaptation is expected. Thank you for your continued processing.

That was Scary Black with The Fallacy of Worth. And before that was the Northern Territories in Our Darkest Hour. And starting off the set, French Police, Club de Vampiros.

0: That was Typo Negative with Set Me on Fire. And before that was Skinny Puppy Spasmolytic.
1: And it looks like we have just enough time for one more song. So we're going to end the show with Ministry Flashback. And we'll see y'all next week. Don't forget, stay spooky. No!

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2: Welcome back to the finale of Max Taxi and Mad Wasp Radio. Time now for the awesome foursome. And at this point of the show of the week, we have a guest musician who picks the four tracks which have influenced him the most this week. It's a ton of singer-songwriter, Nico Eve.
3: Hi, it's Nico Eve here. I'm a Glasgow-based songwriter. And first of all, I'd like to say a big thank you to Tony for having me on. It's a real pleasure to share some music that's meant a lot to me over the years and to introduce a couple of my own songs too. I always think songs find you the right moment in life, and the first one I want to share definitely did that. This is Gently Does It by the late, great Rab Noakes. Rab was also a former member of Steeler's Wheel in his earlier years before going on to have a really rich solo career. I saw Rab perform one night at Celtic Connections at the Drygate Brewery, and I remember going in not really knowing what to expect. Sometimes those are the moments that stay with you the most. He walked on stage and within minutes I was completely drawn in. His finger picking, his voice, but more than anything, his storytelling. It felt honest, unguarded, like he was letting you into something very personal. This song really stood out to me. It's a quiet reflection of friendship, on not always seeing eye to eye, and on how quickly life can change. It reminded me that relationships aren't always perfect, but they're still meaningful.

0: The next track is Chelsea Hotel No. 2 by Leonard Cohen. It's a very intimate song inspired by a fleeting encounter with Janis Joplin. And like lots of Cohen's work, it's so honest, even if sometimes a little bit uncomfortable. I first heard this when I was about 15. I was at a residential weekend with the National Youth Choir of Scotland and someone had brought a guitar along and played it one evening. I remember just sitting there thinking, what is this? It felt so different to anything I'd heard before. It opened the door for me to a whole new world of songwriting where lyrics really mattered, where songs could be messy and human and real. It's stayed with me ever since and it's one that I still love to sing.
1: I remember you well in the Chelsea Hotel. You were talking so brave and so sweet, giving me head on the unmade bed while the limousine

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0: love that jiving around. 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I remember you well in the Chelsea Hotel. That's all, I don't even think of you that often.
1: The next song is Landslide by Stevie Nicks, written before she joined Fleetwood Mac. She wrote it at a time in her life when everything felt uncertain, standing at a bit of a crossroads, wondering what comes next. And I think that's why it connects with so many people. We all have those moments. For me, it takes me back to my late 20s. I'd just moved into a new flat after a long-term relationship had ended. Most of my friends were starting families or moving away, and I remember sitting there surrounded by boxes, feeling a bit untethered. At that point, I hadn't really played guitar properly in years. Life had been busy, music had taken a bit of a back seat, but there was an old guitar in the flat, no TV, no internet, so I picked it up again. I started working out Landslide, slowly and patiently, and it brought me back to myself in a way. That finger-picking style's really stayed with me since. It shaped how I write, how I play, and it's a song I've come back to many times, even performing it live at some shows, including one in King Tut's. I took my

Another song that's been a quiet companion to me over the years is Both Sides Now by Joni Mitchell. I especially love the orchestral version that features in the film Love Actually. There's something about the way it reflects on life from different angles at different stages that feels very true. It reminds you that your perspective is always evolving, and that's okay. The lyrics alone could stand as poetry. It's one of those songs that seems to grow with you, revealing something new each time you come back to it. If you haven't already, I would really urge you to go and read the lyrics.